0: success. 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
0: There is no might and no power except by Allah. After the adhan, say,
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0: I bear witness that none has the right to be worshipped but Allah alone, who has no partner, and that Muhammad is his slave and his messenger. I am pleased with Allah as my Lord, with Muhammad as a messenger, and with Islam as my religion. Whoever recites this invocation will have his sins forgiven for him.

Bismillahir Rahmanir Rahim, in the name of Allah, the Beneficent, the Merciful, all praises are due to Allah, Lord of the Worlds. And may the peace and blessings of Allah be constantly showered upon our beloved Prophet Muhammad, his family, his companions, forever. I begin with the greeting words of Paradise, Assalamu alaikum wa rahmatullah. The Prophet Muhammad, sallallahu alayhi wa sallam, was given a vision of the future. And even though he was a humble man living in the Arabian Peninsula over 1400 years ago, when there was not great technology, there were no planes, there were no cars, there were no submarines, there were no computers, there were no cameras, there were no televisions or radios, but he was given the knowledge of the future. And he was able to see even how Muslims would fare going close to the day of resurrection. These words are inspiration to us. And in the most unbelievable or amazing circumstances that we find ourselves in, we should still remember the words of the Prophet, peace be upon him. Because it is in those strange events that you really see how blessed our Prophet, peace be upon him, was. On one occasion a few years ago, I was traveling through New York City, and in Manhattan, in visiting one of my friends, I woke up in the morning after Fajr and heard a large crowd downstairs. And I thought it was the workers who were on strike. I thought that it could be some youth rebellion. And when I went downstairs with my friend, I found it was Gay Pride Parade. In this time, the homosexuals of New York and other parts of America were demonstrating for their rights. And my friend and I, who were dressed in modest Islamic clothing, came to a street corner, and a man approached us. His hair was yellow and looked like a chicken. He had on a chain shirt. He had a type of metal chain around his neck, net in his clothing. Short pants and high leather boots, rings in his ears, glowing eyes. And he turned to me and he said, "You're strange." I looked at him, I looked at my friend, and I remembered the words of the Prophet sallallahu alaihi wasallam, reported by Sahal ibn Sa'd, where the Prophet, peace be upon him, said, "Verily Islam began strange, and it will return strange, for give glad tidings to those who are strange." I recalled these words immediately. We were strange, and we were dressed in the style of people who are over one quarter of humanity, who have been a part of a strong civilization for the past 1400 years, a society that's influenced mathematics, geography, science, and culture. And even if you look at the folk culture of Mediterranean people, the Greeks and the Romans and the Cypriots and many people throughout the world, you'll see Islamic dress. You'll even see in China itself how Muslims influence Chinese dress. All throughout the planet, I was dressed like this, but I'm strange. And the individual with hair like a chicken and a net shirt and short pants and high boots, he was the common person. He was the good citizen. And so, Saddaqa Rasulullah, we are living in Akhir Zaman, in the last times. And so Islam is strange, but the Prophet, peace be upon him, said, "Glad tidings to those who are strange." And some of the great scholars even said, "Glad tidings of a huge tree in Jannah for those who are strange." And so it is bushra, it is glad tidings of what will come. But the hadith does not end there. His followers then said to the Prophet, peace be upon him, "Ya Rasulullah, wa mal ghuraba, O Messenger of Allah, who are the ones who are strange?" And the Prophet, peace be upon him, answered, "Alladhina yuslihuna inda fasad an-nas." They are the people who repair things when the others have become corrupted. And so, Saddaqa Rasulullah sallallahu alayhi wa sallam, we are living in the times of corruption, where the very identity of an individual, am I a man
or am I a woman? It is under question. Where people are looking down on individuals because they want to have a family, because they want to have husband and wife, because they want to live in peace with their children, because they want to eat food with their children in the night and not be caught up in the rat race. They're being looked down upon. And so the Prophet, peace be upon him, said, the essence of the ghuraba, the strange ones who have been given glad tidings, is not just that they are strange, but it is because they are the ones who repair things. When the corruption has come in, they bring the people back to righteousness. The Prophet, peace be upon him, said, if you see evil, change it with your hands. If you can't do this, then say something. If you can't do this, then feel it in your heart. But that is the weakest form of faith. And so today, we are in a world that gives glory and preference to the rich and the famous. We are in a world where the most militarized person, the terrible tyrant, is the one who people look up to. We are in the world where the poor and the needy are left out, where the humble are looked as being ignorant ones, where the people who are trying to be modest are looked upon as being backward. But that is an illusion. The real reality is that Allah subhanahu wa ta'ala has and the West.

is to live an Islamic lifestyle. The cure is to live in purity, to purify the body, purify the mind, purify the relationships, to know the one that you are marrying, to use the principles, the divine principles, in finding a mate and in coming together. This is the real cure for HIV/AIDS. If we lived in protected families under Sharia, AIDS would not be able to spread. The people are dying today because of economic oppression, because the banks are based upon interest and usury. What is the solution? The solution to this corruption is to repair it. The repair is the Islamic system, which is the system based upon cooperation, where no usury or interest is taken. The people today are in a confusion concerning political affairs. What is the solution? The solution is that our leaders should be people who take divine guidance, that people do not make the rules themselves, but they look to the Creator for the basis of their rule, and then they are the ones who implement this rule. The society today and the whole planet is suffering with an environmental crisis. And this may be one of the greatest crises that we will face within this century. And Islam has solutions to this, that we should live in this environment, realizing that the creation of Allah subhanahu wa ta'ala was put there as a mercy. Our technology, our striving, our buildings, everything should enhance life. It should beautify the creation and not destroy the creation. If we did this, then the ozone layer, the hole would get smaller. We could take the pollutions out of the rivers, out of the seas, out of the air. We could help the wildlife to exist and not become extinct. This is the mercy of Allah, Islah, and we are in need of repair. And I pray that Allah would bring up in this ummah those who would repair us and bring us back to Surat al-Mustaqim. أقول قولي هذا وأستغفر الله لي ولكم. I say what I have said. I ask Allah to have mercy upon me and you. والسلام عليكم ورحمة الله وبركاته.

0: Al-Qur'an, the recitation. For over 14 centuries, billions around the world from diverse cultures and walks of life have turned to Al-Qur'an as a source of guidance and wisdom in matters of daily life, spiritually, emotionally, socially, politically, and even financially. It has been a timeless well of knowledge and inspiration for scientists, artists, historians, philosophers, and mathematicians. It has been a cushion of comfort for dreamers, lovers, believers in God's oneness and power, and all those who hold a hope for world justice and everlasting peace. Those who have never been exposed to or opened up their minds and hearts to the divine words of the recitation may not recognize it as a revelation from the very being who created all things. Those who have experienced its miraculous nature hold it as a treasure. Hold it as a gift from the Creator of the universe. The gift of Al-Qur'an.
1: Bismillahir Rahmanir Rahim.
2: In the name of Allah, the Beneficent, the Merciful.

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So leave them in their error till a time.

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Lo, those who go in awe for fear of their Lord,

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Nay, we have brought them their reminder, but from their reminder they now turn away.

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0: And he it is who giveth life and causeth death, and his is the difference of night and day. Have ye then no sense?
1: بل قالوا مثل ما قال الأولون.
0: Nay, but they say the like of that which said the men of old.

0: سبحان الله عما يصفون.
1: Allah hath not chosen any son, nor is there any god along with him. Else would each god have assuredly championed that which he created, and some of them would assuredly have overcome others. Glorified be Allah above all that they allege.

0: يَشْكُرُونَ
1: Knower of the invisible and the visible, and exalted be he over all that they ascribe as partners unto him. Say, My Lord, if thou shouldst show me that which they are promised, My Lord, then set me not among the wrongdoing folk.

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And I seek refuge in Thee, my Lord, lest they be present with me.

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But nay, it is but a word that he speaketh, and behind them is a barrier until the day when they are raised.

Our Lord, oh, bring us forth from hence. 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He saith, Begone therein and speak not unto me.

Lo, there was a party of my slaves who said, Our Lord, we believe, therefore forgive us and have mercy on us, for thou art best of all who show mercy.

Lo, I have rewarded them this day for as much as they were steadfast, and in that they, even they, are the triumphant. He will say, How long tarried ye in the earth, counting by years?

He who crieth unto any other god along with Allah hath no proof thereof. His reckoning is only with his Lord. Lo, disbelievers will not be successful.

0: Dear brothers and sisters in Islam, you are still listening to Al-Quran Al-Kareem radio station from Sydney, Australia. And now stay with us with a new episode of the program, Scattered Pearls.
1: Assalamu alaikum wa rahmatullahi wa barakatuh. Welcome to another episode of the Scattered Pearls. That is the verses that we select for you, the best selected verses in different subjects, and our subject today still about who is the believer and what are the attributes of the believer in the Quran. We begin with reciting some verses about the believers and the successful believer. Allah the Almighty says,
2: قَدْ أَفْلَحَ الْمُؤْمِنُونَ الذين هم في صلاتهم خاشعون والذين هم عن اللغو معرضون.

Translation is, certainly with the belief, will the believers have succeeded? That means certainly they are the successful ones. Who are those? They who are during their prayer humbly submissive, and they who turn away from ill speech, and they who are observant of zakah, charity, and they who guard their private parts, that means lest they fall in fornication, except from their wives or their right hand possess, for indeed they will not be blamed. But whoever seeks beyond that, then those are the transgressors. And they who are to their trusts and their promises attentive, and they who carefully maintain their prayers, those are the inheritors who will inherit Al-Firdaus, which is the highest place in paradise, and they will abide therein eternally. Al-Mu'minun, verses from 1 till 11. So let us focus on those beautiful verses that give the attributes of the believer. First, the believer is one who fears. He has khushu' awareness in his prayer when he performed the prayer to Allah. And this is a very important thing in the prayer, because we know there is an enemy. And that enemy, in that very prayer, he is a thief. He was described by the Prophet to be a thief because he wants to steal as much as he can from your prayer. He knows that he cannot stop you from performing the prayer to Allah. Therefore, he has to do something else. He comes into your prayer trying to step up between you and your Lord. And we know that when we perform the prayer, we are standing before the Lord Almighty. That is why the Prophet saw a person being unattentive to his prayer while he is praying. The Prophet said to him, "Don't you fear your Lord? أَلَا تَتَّقِي رَبَّكَ أَلَا تُحْسِنُ صَلَاتَكَ Shouldn't you be improving your prayer? Shouldn't you be fearing your Lord?" When a person among you is standing in his prayer, he is, in a matter of fact, speaking to his Lord. So let him observe, be attentive to the way he speaks to his Lord. The Prophet said, "Pray the way you see me praying." This may imply to how the Prophet used to be standing, going down, the actions of the members, but this is not the only point. The heart of the Prophet ﷺ used to be active in the prayer, and our hearts should be active in our prayer, just like the actions we give in our members. The heart is one of the members. In a matter of fact, the heart is the king of the whole members. As the Prophet told us, that the members show humility to the heart every day, calling the heart and saying to the heart, "Be straight," because our straightness is based on your straightness. If you are straight, we're going to be straight. If you are deviant, we're going to be deviant. That means if the heart is not sound, as a result, the actions of the person will not be righteous and sound. When the Prophet, peace be with him, told us that pray like the way you see me praying, he was described that he was heard with a certain noise. People used to hear a certain noise with the Prophet, peace be with him, when he performs the prayer to Allah. Just like the container boiling. When the container boils, it makes a certain noise or a sound. This is the same thing that the Prophet was having when he is praying. So when he says, "Pray like the way you see me praying," we should be also including the attentiveness and the fear in our prayer when we perform the prayer
to Allah. Also another point, the Prophet said, you will not be attaining of your prayer except what you had been attentive with. That means if you were not attentive, or if you are attentive 10%, you will be attaining 1% of your prayer. If you are attentive 50%, you will be attaining 50%. I'm not going to say if you are attentive 0%, you're going to be rewarding 0%. I hope you will be getting something at least. Also, they shun or they avoid ill speech, such as backbiting, such as trying to establish or kindle fire between the brothers by inciting one against the other. These are ill speech. Not only this, but speaking unreasonable or meaningless speech, this is also included. You have to fill your tongue with a good speech, something that you'll be rewarded for. I remember what Abu Bakr said. He said, be careful of this. This will cause you to the worst consequences, the tongue. Either you can use the tongue to achieve salvation, or you may use your tongue in order to involve yourself and indulge yourself with punishment, especially those who backbite the others. Biting the others in the assemblies became something like the fruits of the assembly. People backbite one another. The Prophet passed by two graves, and Allah made him observe the punishment they are encountering in their graves. The Prophet said one of them was used to be backbiting his brothers. Backbiting one's brother caused this man to be punished in his grave for the backbiting. And also they are observant for the charity, and they guard their private parts. That means avoiding fornication. The Prophet, peace be with him, said, the one who fornicates does not fornicate at the moment of fornication. He is not at that moment. At that very moment, he is not a believer. What does this mean? Does it mean that the one who commits adultery is disbeliever? This is not what the Prophet meant. It was explained in another narration that his faith is over him, shading him. His faith is shading him, is still close to him, but it's not in him at that moment. The question is why? The answer is, at that very moment when a person fornicates, he does not want to observe that Allah is observing what he is doing. He doesn't want to remember this. He wants to ignore this, because if he is a believer and he keeps remembering that Allah is watching him, he's not going to be enjoying what he's doing. So at that moment, he wants to be a disbeliever. He wants to ignore Allah's watching over him. This is a beautiful describing from the Prophet, that the one who fornicates, at that very moment of fornication, when he's fornicating, he is not a believer. And when he repents to Allah, his faith, iman, returns to him. It is also a part of iman that you should be doing to the people the thing that you expect them that they should be doing to you. But those who fornicate, they don't do that. They do the thing, the bad thing to the people, expecting that people should be doing them good. But this is selfishness. That is why when a person came to the Prophet and said to him, oh Prophet, this man was excited and he was complaining. The excessiveness of exciting that, and he wants to do something. He came to the Prophet and said to him, oh Prophet, allow me to fornicate. Well, the companions were angry with this and they said, what? So they were about maybe to beat him up, or because they thought it was something unethical to come and ask the Prophet something like this.
by the Prophet with his great wisdom and good morality. He brought the person and he says to him, tell me, do you accept it for your mother? He said, no. The Prophet said, and the others do not accept it to be done to their mothers. Do you accept it for your sister? He said, no. He said, and the others do not accept it to be done to their own sisters. Do you accept it to be done to your daughter? He said, no. He said, and the others do not accept it to be done to their own daughters. Then the Prophet put his hand on the chest of the person and he said, oh Allah, calm his desire and protect him from the evil work, from fornication. The man said, after the Prophet touched my breast, I never felt the need of any kind of fornication. We analyze that Allah the Almighty said here, those are the inheritors who will inherit al-Firdaus. What does it mean, inherit? Else? Was someone else supposed to be at their place? Then things have been changed. As an answer, I remember where Allah, where the Prophet, peace be with him, said concerning the person who will be receiving punishment or be giving glad tidings. There is something that explains this. As for the believer, when he will be successfully answering the questions that are addressed to him by the angels, they will be saying to him, look down. To the believer, look down. This is your seat in hell. Now I did not finish, or the narration did not finish here. This is your place in hell if you were a disbeliever. If you were a disbeliever, now look at your seat up and he'll be able to see his seat in paradise, and it will be said to him that this is your seat that you inherited since you are a believer. And the vice versa. To be said to the disbeliever, look up. And he'll be able to see his seat in paradise. And it will be said to him, this was supposed to be your seat if you were a believer. But now you look down and you'll be looking down. And it will be said to him, this is your place since you were a disbeliever. What does this mean? Why it has to be so? Because that will be for more regret to him. Since he was disbeliever, he ignored Allah, he ignored Allah's constitution, he ignored Allah's orders, then that will be increasing his regret. It will be increasing his sadness and grievance that he lost the chance. After it was a big period of time for him to reflect, to make up his mind, and to follow Allah. Well, we're still alive. We can do it. We can make it up if we lost something. So this is what occurs to me, the meaning of yarithuna, they will be inheriting. It implies to being inheriting someone who is supposed to be taking your place. But every disbeliever has left his own seat for the believer. And every believer has given his seat to the disbeliever. Those are the attributes of the successful believer, as we find in those beautiful verses. Their hearts feel fearful the moment they perform the prayer to Allah. They avoid ill speech. They give the alms, and giving the alms is an evidence that you believe in the hereafter, because giving the alms means you're going to lose something. Since you believe in the hereafter, you know, you'll be knowing that when you give something, you will be given it multiplied, much doubled and doubled at the day of judgment. So you're giving something in order to be given something more at the day of judgment. They give the alms, they avoid fornication, and they are attentive to their trust
They are trustworthy. And that also reminded me what the Prophet, peace be with him, said, that the believer is, as well, let me say it in Arabic, al-mu'min man aminahu an-nas. The believer is the one whom people trust. He is trustworthy, and people trust him. And this was one of the attributes of the Prophet Muhammad, peace be with him, as-sadiq al-amin. He used to be described, before he declared his prophethood, that he is the truthful, the trustworthy. Yet, after he declared his prophethood, they started to say to him, "You are a liar." But before, he used to be well known to all of them that he is the trustworthy, the truthful one. So the Prophet said that the truly believer is the one whom people trust. They are secure about him. They feel secure about him. Also, another description for the Muslim, that the Muslim whom the people are secure from the harm of his tongue, the harm of his hand. This is the truly Muslim. And also the Prophet, peace be with him, said, Wallahi, he is not a believer. Now we want to know why the Prophet is swearing that there are some people who are supposed to be believers, but they are not believers. Wallahi la yu'min, wallahi la yu'min, wallahi la yu'min. And he said it three times. Who's he? And the Prophet was asked, who is he? The Prophet replied, the one who spend the night, that means satisfied with full stomach, while his neighbor is hungry. He's not a believer. The one who spends the night satisfied while his neighbor is hungry. He'll be responsible. He'll be held responsible for this because he was not. There are two sins that he committed. The first sin, that his neighbor is hungry. But this is the second sin. The first sin, that he was not maintaining his neighbor. He was not maintaining his neighbor. And being good to your neighbor, religion has nothing to do with this. I mean, you should not be considering the matter of religion. Is your neighbor Muslim or not Muslim? Irrespective to his cult or his religion or his faith, he's your neighbor, and you have to show righteousness to your neighbor. And that reminds me what was narrated by Al-Bukhari in his book Al-Adab Al-Mufrad, where Abdullah ibn Amr said to his server, when you finish preparing the food, take some of the food to our neighbor, the Jewish. So some people said, the Jewish, you're going to give him? He said, yes, a Jew, I give him. He's my neighbor. Because the Prophet, peace be with him, said, Jibreel, still reminding me about the necessity of being good to my neighbor, until I thought that he will be my inheritor. He is going to be my ear. I thought, because he kept reminding me about being good to my neighbor. This is Islam. So this is the trade with Allah, and that trade, this is the best trade with Allah. People are always after the things that cause them, that gives them or let them, make them attaining success. And this is the utmost and the highest success, that you will be a truly believer and you'll be the successful believer. Begin with this important thing that the Prophet was, this was the last thing that the Prophet said before he died. What was the thing that the Prophet said before he died? He said, As-salah. As-salah. Ittaqu Allah fima malakat aymanukum. The prayer. These were the last words that came out of the Prophet's mouth the moment he started to die. The prayer. Fear Allah for those who are under your authority. That means your
your bondmen, your bondwoman. Take care of them. Don't torture them. Don't humiliate them. Don't lay on them, as the prophet said, don't lay on them the thing that they cannot bear to do. But if you lay on them something that they cannot bear, give them your hand. That means help them. These are the beautiful things in Islam. I remember also a beautiful thing concerning those who work for you. It's a beautiful, small hadith, yet a lot of Muslims, they should be applying it. And I'm afraid to say that many people do not really observe or apply this hadith. Give the worker his due money reward before his sweat will get dry. That means don't delay yourself. Don't postpone giving him his due reward. Going back to another verse of the Quran, and that is chapter called An-Nur, verse 36, where Allah the Almighty says, في بيوت أذن الله أن ترفع ويذكر فيها اسمه يسمى

يخافون يوما تتقلب فيه القلوب والأبصار. Translation is, in houses which Allah has allowed to be raised and where His name is mentioned, they're offering praise to Him in the morning and the evening are men whom neither trade nor sale distracts from remembering Allah. Nothing distracts them from remembering Allah. Performing prayers and paying the poor tax, who fear a day when hearts and eyes will be overturned. Chapter An-Nur, verse 36. The trade with Allah is always successful. In a matter of fact, Allah told us, shall I guide you, O you who believe, shall I guide you to a successful trade with Allah? Believe in Allah and the last day, and strive the best of your soul and your wealth for the sake of Allah. This is the successful trade with Allah, the Almighty. There is no contradiction between the lively trade, the trades of life, and the trade with Allah, the Almighty. In a matter of fact, you can make the trade of your life as an approach to get closer to Allah and to make your trade with Him greater and greater and more successful. We ask Allah the Almighty to let us be truly believers and to let our trade with Him be successful. We did not finish the topic of the descriptions and the attributes of the believer. Be with us on another episode. Thank you very much. 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

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And you might remember from the last week's discussion that I said that the whole of the history of the compilation of the Quran from the time of Sayyidina Rasulullah sallallahu alaihi wasallam all the way to the modern time can be divided into six different stages. And stage one, as a quick recap, is the time of Sayyidina Muhammad sallallahu alaihi wasallam, our beloved Prophet Muhammad sallallahu alaihi wasallam, the time when he started receiving first revelation from Jibreel alaihi salam on the order of Allah subhanahu wa ta'ala when he was 40 years old, all the way to he sallallahu alaihi wasallam passed away. So this makes a little over than 22 years. So the basic highlights of the era of Rasulullah sallallahu alaihi wasallam was that he would receive revelation from Jibreel and then he would try to memorize it. In fact, I shouldn't say try to, he would memorize it word by word and letter by letter how it was revealed unto him by Jibreel alaihi salam. And then Prophet sallallahu alaihi wasallam would teach Sahaba whatever the new ayat of Allah subhanahu wa ta'ala been revealed to him. And Sahaba would memorize, we take from Prophet sallallahu alaihi wasallam and memorize those portions of the Quran, the new revelation from the Quran. But not just memorization. There were a large number of Sahaba who also used to write the revelation from Prophet sallallahu alaihi wasallam. And I shared many the names of many Sahaba with you, with Sayyidina Abu Bakr, Sayyidina Umar, Sayyidina Uthman, Sayyidina Ali radiallahu an being amongst in that list the most prominent one. And also mentioned to you the name of Zaid bin Sabit. He was also one of the scribes of the Quran al-Kareem. And just as a way of recap and connecting back to what we discussed last week, Quran was written on a large variety of materials. The materials which were primarily available in the time of Sayyidina Rasulullah sallallahu alaihi wasallam in 7th century Arabia. People would mostly write on stone tablets. People would write on leather pieces. People would write on large animal bones or large tree leaves, and also palm tree branches and bamboo pieces were also used as a writing material. So these were the variety of writing materials which were commonly used in 7th century Arabia. So those scribes or those katibin al-wahi, they used to write whatever material was available to them. But not only they would write, they would also memorize. So you might remember that I also shared the story of how Sayyidina Umar radiallahu anhu became a Muslim, the famous story. I'm not going to repeat the full story, but the point over there is it was Fatima bin Khattab, Umar's sister's home. Her husband is Sa'id bin Zaid, and their teacher is Khabab bin Al-Art. He was the teacher of this husband and wife. So he comes to their home with the new revelation, which were written on some parchments. It might be leather pieces, it might be a big animal bone on which those ayat, which the teacher Khabab bin Arth was teaching this husband and wife. And Umar comes, long story short, he Allah subhanahu wa ta'ala opens his heart to the message of the Quran, and then he asks his sister Fatima to give him what they were reciting, and then she refuses. She says that you are not gonna touch these parchments because these are very holy scrolls, these are very holy pieces, and you are kafir, you are najas, so go and have shower, and only then I will let you touch it. So he goes back and he has shower. When he becomes pure, comes back to Fatima's home, and then Fatima, his sister, gives him the recitation or the written Quran, which he recites, and then Allah subhanahu wa ta'ala opens the heart of Umar radiallahu anhu, and he becomes what he
became. So continuing from that point onward, as I said, stage one comprises of the lifetime of Prophet sallallahu alaihi wasallam, in which primarily most of the Sahaba, they memorized the book, but book was also written on various different type of materials. Now comes the time of Sayyidina Abu Bakr radiallahu anhu, when he became Khalifatu Rasulullah sallallahu alaihi wasallam. And it is interesting to know that when Abu Bakr radiallahu anhu became the caliph, the khalifa, they did not used to call him Amirul Mu'mineen, because Amirul Mu'mineen was the title which was given to Sayyidina Umar radiallahu anhu. So khalifa means someone who is a successor. So Abu Bakr radiallahu anhu used to call himself a successor to Sayyidina Rasulullah sallallahu alaihi wasallam. So hence the word Khalifatu Rasulullah sallallahu alaihi wa alihi wasallam. So in the time of Sayyidina Abu Bakr, 6 months into his era, the Battle of Yamama happens. This is a very famous battle in which 70 Huffaz of the Quran, it was a big number in that time period. It was a really, really big number. 70 of the men, but not just common men, but the Huffaz of the Quran, they got martyred. And Umar radiallahu anhu, he got very, very concerned. He said that how can we lose these many people, and what happens to the Quran, because Quran was saved in the hearts of those 70 people. So he got really concerned about the preservation of the Quran. He goes to Abu Bakr radiallahu anhu. He says, ya Khalifatul Mu'mineen, ya Abu Bakr, we have lost 70 best of our men. Now is the time that Quran should also be preserved in a book form. Remember, previously I mentioned to you that the Quran was written down, but it was not compiled into a single volume, into a single book. It was available in different materials with different people, so it was not at one place. So Umar radiallahu anhu proposed to Abu Bakr radiallahu anhu that we should collect the Quran as a single book. But Abu Bakr radiallahu anhu was quite hesitant to do that, and he said that I cannot do that, because something which Prophet sallallahu alaihi wasallam himself did not do, how can I do it? So this was the love of Sayyidina Abu Bakr radiallahu anhu of the Sunnah of Rasulullah sallallahu alaihi wasallam. But Umar radiallahu anhu kept on going back to Abu Bakr and kept on pressing him until Allah subhanahu wa ta'ala opened the heart of Abu Bakr to do this. So both these leaders of the Muslimin, Abu Bakr and Umar radiallahu anhuma, they agreed, and Allah subhanahu wa ta'ala opened their heart to do what was to become the book of Allah in compiled form. And then they called Zaid bin Sabit to do this project, to do this activity. So he was called, and both of them, Umar and Abu Bakr radiallahu anhuma, they were there in the meeting. And Zaid bin Sabit comes, and they say that Zaid, you know that we have lost 70 Huffaz of the Quran in the Battle of Yamama, so we want that the Quran should be compiled in a book format. And he agrees. He said yes, it should be. But when they said that, Zaid, you are gonna do this, and then Zaid got, he also pushed back. He said, like, this is a mammoth job. This is a very difficult and a very delicate job. I cannot do this. He actually refused. But upon the pressing of Umar and Abu Bakr radiallahu anhuma, Allah subhanahu wa ta'ala opened the heart of Zaid bin Sabit that he offered himself to perform this noble task or execute this noble project of compiling the whole of the book of Allah subhanahu wa ta'ala into a single volume. But Zaid used to say that if I was asked to move a mountain from one place to another, it would be an easier task for me than to gather the book of Allah subhanahu wa ta'ala all in one volume. But alhamdulillah, Allah subhanahu wa ta'ala wrote this sharf in the honor of Sayyidina Zaid bin Sabit radiallahu anhu, that we 15 centuries after, we still celebrate and cherish his name as the one who compiled the Quran into a single volume. So now let's look at how Zaid compiled the book, how Zaid compiled the book in a single format. So what Zaid did, because Sahaba had a portion of the Quran written with them, so he would ask Sahaba
all the companions of the Prophet sallallahu alaihi wasallam to come to him with their copies of the Quran, the written copies of the Quran. So people would come to Zayd radiallahu anhu. Zayd would, because he was also hafiz of the Quran, Zayd would read those writings on different variety of materials and verify it against his own memory, what he memorized, and then he would also ask Abu Bakr and Umar radiallahu anhu to also testify or validate the writing on those physical objects, on those physical pieces, from their own memory. So no written record was confirmed or validated unless Zayd, Abu Bakr and Umar radiallahu anhu also validate from their own memories. And also there was also a cross validation from different Sahaba. So one Sahabi, for example, would come with Surah Al-Fatiha written on his whatever material that he had, and another Sahabi would come with his writing of Surah Fatiha. So both of those parchments were also compared against each other. So this is how the text of the Quran was validated. So it took a while. I was unable to verify that how long it took Zayd bin Sabit to complete this project, this noble project. But as we know, the era of Sayyidina Abu Bakr radiallahu anh was only 2.5 years. So at the end of this era, the whole of the book of Allah subhanahu wa ta'ala was compiled in one volume. So if we take away the first 6 months, because after the 6 months of the era of Sayyidina Abu Bakr radiallahu anhu, the Battle of Yamama happened. So it might have taken Zayd two or just maybe 18 months or somewhere between 1.5 and 2 years for Zayd to compile the Quran in a book format. So what happened that when they compiled, it was not a single volume. So all the surahs of the Quran, from Al-Hamd, Al-Baqarah, Al-Imran and so on to Al-Falaq and An-Nas, they were written individually on their own scrolls. And the script that was used to write the Quran at that time was called Hayri script. So there were 114 individual scrolls, and all the surahs with their complete number of ayat. For example, Surah Al-Fatiha would have 7 ayat. The scroll is complete, that's put on a side, and then you have a big scroll or maybe multiple scrolls for Surah Al-Baqarah, which would have 286 ayat on it. And then you would have a scroll or a set of scrolls for Al-Imran, which would have 200 ayat on it, so on and so forth. So these were like complete surahs within themselves. So what happened that because Abu Bakr radiallahu anh, he was Khalifatul Mu'mineen, Khalifatul Muslimin at that time, so those scrolls went into his custody. And after his demise, Umar radiallahu anh becomes Amirul Mu'mineen, and then those scrolls was given to the custody of Sayyidina Umar radiallahu anh. And it was with him until he got martyred. And then those scrolls were transferred to our mother Hafsa bint Umar, which is the wife of Sayyidina Rasulullah sallallahu alaihi wasallam. And it was with her until she died. And she died in the era of Marwan bin Hakam. And he acquired from Hafsa radiallahu anha after she died. And then he burned those original scrolls. So why did he burn those? I will inshallah share the reason why those scrolls were actually burned. So this is still in the time of Sayyidina Abu Bakr radiallahu anh. There was a question raised that what should we call this book? So there were different proposals. So one proposal was given that we should call it Injil, because Injil means good news and Quran comes with the good news. But this proposal was not accepted by majority of the Muslims, because this kind of resembles the book that Christians have, because Isa alayhi salam was given Injil, and that is kind of a Christian identity. So people did not accept that name to be given to the last book of Allah subhanahu wa ta'ala.
Then another name was proposed, which was Sifr. Sifr with a kasra on seen, and its plural is asfar. So the word sifr means light, or and it also means book, and asfar means books, which is a plural form. So you know, in suratul jumaa, Allah subhanahu wa ta'ala uses this word, humil mathalul ladina humilu tawrata thumma lam yahmiluha kamathalil himari yahmilu asfara. So from there, whoever proposed that, he picked up the word from this word, yahmilu asfara, but it did not get a majority opinion, so that was also scrapped. And then Sayyidina Abdullah bin Mas'ud radiallahu anhu, he said that the people of Abyssinia, they have a holy book, they have a divine scripture with them. They call their book Mus'haf. So why don't we use that name for the book of Allah subhanahu wa ta'ala? So this was the name which got popularity, and then we started calling, all the Muslims started calling Quran Mus'haf. So that is another name of the Quran. So the next topic that I want to discuss with you in this episode, inshallah, it is that Quran was revealed in different ways of recitation. Quran was revealed in different ways of recitation. There is a hadith that we find in Sahih al-Bukhari from Abdullah bin Abbas radiallahu anhu, where Prophet sallallahu alaihi wasallam said that Jibreel recited the Quran to me once. Then I requested him, give me more. So Jibreel recited the same portion or maybe another set of ayat in a different way of recitation. And then Prophet sallallahu alaihi wasallam said, give me more, which means teach me another way of recitation. And then Jibreel alaihi wasallam taught our Prophet sallallahu alaihi wasallam another way of the recitation of the Quran. The Quran is same, the same text, but it is recited in different ways. And Prophet sallallahu alaihi wasallam kept on asking, and Jibreel alaihi wasallam kept on teaching new ways to read the same text until the number reached 7. So that's where we find, or that's where we get 7 different qiraat of the Quran. And there is also a story, a very beautiful story, between Umar bin Khattab radiallahu an and Hisham bin Hakim radiallahu an. It might have happened, the story is not that clear, but I'm just assuming that it might be one of the Jahri Salah, means Fajr, Maghrib or Isha. And Hashim bin Hakim radiallahu an, he was leading the prayer. So in the first rakah, or maybe even in the second rakah, he completed Surat Al-Furqan, Suratul Furqan, Tabarak Alladhi Nazzal Al-Furqan Ala Abdihi Liyakuna Lil'Alamina Nazira, that surah. So he recited, but he recited in a way that Umar radiallahu anhu was not familiar with. So when the prayer got concluded, Umar radiallahu anhu became very angry on him and said, how can you read the Quran, which is not the way it should be recited? But Hashim said, this is how I learned from Prophet sallallahu alaihi wasallam how to read the Quran. But Umar said, I also learned from Prophet sallallahu alaihi wasallam, and it is not the way that how you recited in the prayer. So there was kind of a conflict, and then both of them, they went to Sayyidina Rasulullah sallallahu alaihi wasallam. Hadith is again not very clear, but Prophet sallallahu alaihi wasallam might have smiled, and he comforted Umar radiallahu anhu, and he validated the recitation of Hisham bin Hakim, that this is also a way to read the Quran. So why Prophet sallallahu alaihi wasallam was given different ways of recitation of Quran? This is called harf or ahruf. So there is also a hadith that we find in Sunan Abi Dawood from Ubay bin Ka'b radiallahu an, where Prophet sallallahu alaihi wasallam was present at the pool of Bani Ghifar. Jibreel alaihi salam came to him, and he said that Allah subhanahu wa ta'ala has commanded you to make your community, your nation, read the Quran on one harf, on one way of recitation. Then Prophet sallallahu alaihi wasallam said,
I beg Allah subhanahu wa ta'ala. I asked Allah subhanahu wa ta'ala for his pardon and forgiveness and said, my nation, my community has not strength, does not have the strength to do so, that whole of the nation can read in a single pronunciation, in a single way of recitation. Then Jibreel came to Prophet sallallahu alaihi wasallam a second time. And then he taught Prophet sallallahu alaihi wasallam another way of recitation. And then Prophet sallallahu alaihi wasallam again said that my community has not, or my nation has not enough power, or my nation does not have enough power to read the or recite the Quran in this way. Then Jibreel taught Prophet sallallahu alaihi wasallam another way until he was taught seven different ways on Saba Ahruf, on seven different ways of recitation of the Quran. The recitation which is most common in this time and age in majority Muslim countries, in Arab countries, in Asian, South Asian, for example, India, Pakistan, Bangladesh, in Saudi Arabia, in Kuwait, majority of the Muslim countries, the most popular way of recitation is what we know as Hafs Anil Asim. So there are Qurra and there are Ravis. So Qurra are those who actually excelled in the skill or in the field of recitation of the Quran, in Tajweedul Quran or Qiraatul Quran, and then their students, they actually learn from them, and then they become the torchbearer of that knowledge. So I would share with you the most famous Qurra and their famous students as well, or their famous Ravis as well. So first we have the name of Nafir, and his students were Qalun and Warsh. And then we have Ibn Kathir, and who got transmitted by Al-Bazi and Kunbul, and Abu Amr, and who was transmitted, or his students was Al-Duri and Al-Susi. Similarly, we have Ibn Amr, who was who got transmitted through Hisham and Ibn Dakhan. And then we have Asim, and his students was Shobah and Hafs. So Hafs Anil Asim. So Hafs is the Ravi, and his teacher is Asim. Similarly, we have other Hufaz or other Qurra as well of the Quran al-Kareem. Now, this concludes our discussion on stage 2, in which the book of the whole of the book was compiled not in a single volume, but it was available in a scroll form. It might have been a very big or a very mighty book, if you like. Now comes the third stage, and that was the time of Sayyidina Uthman bin Affan radiallahu anhu. In the time of Sayyidina Umar, and also the first half of Sayyidina Uthman's era, the Islamic kingdom spread across large parts of the world. So this means many non-Arabs also became Muslims. So they learned from Sahaba, but because of their own local languages, the recitation of the Quran got a little bit mixed up. So what used to happen, that people from Syria, Iraq, you know, they would read in different ways compared to the people in Yemen and those parts of the Arabia. Although the words were a little bit, because of their dialect and because of their accent, their recitation was a little bit different. Huzaifa bin Yaman radiallahu anhu, while he was serving in the army in the borders of Armenia and Azerbaijan, he saw people reciting in different ways. The people of Syria used to recite on the way of Ubay bin Ka'b radiallahu anhu, and people of Iraq used to recite the Quran on the way of Abdullah bin Masud radiallahu anhu. So there was a little bit of a difference how Quran was being recited. When he came back to Medina, to the capital of the Islamic state, and I'm talking about Huzaifa bin Yaman radiallahu anhu, he mentioned his observation to Uthman radiallahu anhu, who was Amirul Mu'minin at that time.
And Usman also observed that people who come for Hajj or for Umrah to Mecca and also visit Medina, they would also have different ways of recitation, because people might have learned the Quran under different scholars, under different influences. So what Usman radiallahu anh then realized that the Quran should be formalized on a single script, and that script should be flexible enough that the seven ways of recitation, remember the hadith that I shared with you, Prophet sallallahu alaihi wasallam was taught by Jibreel alaihi salam on seven different ways of recitation of the Quran. So he said that we are going to write the Quran in such a way that all the seven recitation of the Quran are accommodated in that text, because if people are not unified on a single text, then it is highly possible that one region might have a slightly different text to another region because of the dialect and how the words are spoken from region to region. So what Usman radiallahu anh did, he again made a committee of Sahaba, and subhanallah, Allah subhanahu wa ta'ala again accepted Zayd bin Sabit to lead that committee, to lead that project. So in today's time and age, in today's term, Zayd bin Sabit radiallahu anh again became the project manager of this highly, highly valuable and highly, highly important service for the book of Allah subhanahu wa ta'ala. So what Zayd did, he took with him Abdullah bin Zubayr, Sa'id bin As, Abdurrahman bin Harth, Ubay bin Ka'b, Kathir bin Aflah, Abdullah bin Abbas, Malik bin Abi Amr, and Anas bin Malik radiallahu anh in his committee, in his group, and then they started to compile the Quran in a script, what we now know as Mushaf Usmani, on Rasmul Usmani. So the in modern times, inshallah, we'll also talk about how the Quran is printed in modern times as well. The script that we normally see, especially the Quran from the Arab world, Arab Muslim world, especially Saudi Arabia and all the Gulf countries, and also from African countries, from East Asian countries, and their Quran is printed in Rasmul Usmani. But in India, Pakistan and Bangladesh, the Quranic script is a little bit different to accommodate the people over there because of the Urdu language, how it is scripted. So let's talk about the process of the compilation of the Quran. So all of the surahs of the Quran which we have in our Mushaf today, from Al-Hamd to An-Nas, they were again compiled in a single book format. But the script, as I mentioned earlier, that was the Rasmul Usmani. The unique thing about that script was there were no dots, and there were no harakat as well. So there were no vowels as well, because the people, they were all they knew Arabic very well, so they would automatically distinguish between seen and sheen, between raw and zain, between dal and dal. So this would be a very common knowledge, so it was not felt necessary to put dots or even harakat out of the project that Usman radiallahu anh established under the leadership of Zayd bin Sabit radiallahu anh. So again, it was an opportunity for Zayd to again compare the text of the Quran against the scrolls which were prepared in the time of Sayyidina Abu Bakr radiallahu anh. So that comparison was done again, and alhamdulillah, it was found that there is no letter being added or deleted or misplaced. So it was exactly the same Quran text wise, but only the script was updated. So what happened? Usman radiallahu anh made 6 copies, and they were distributed amongst different regional centers of the whole of the Islamic State. So one copy was kept in Medina under the custody of Usman radiallahu anh, and other copy was left in Mecca, and then the rest 4 copies, they were sent in Kufa, in Yemen, in Bahrain, and in Basra. And then what happened, that the
the governors of those regions, they were instructed that they would make this copy as the official copy of the Quran, and then whatever other copies of the Quran they exist out there, the governor's job is to collect and burn them and destroy them all, so that people do not get confused that my Quran is a bit different from your Quran, and there would be a lot of dispute and a discussion amongst the people. So just to avoid that discussion, Uthman radiallahu anhu ordered all the governors of his era to destroy all the existing copies of the Quran, and then the copy of the Quran which was produced under the leadership of Zayd bin Sabit on the order of Uthman radiallahu anhu is now the official copy. So what we have, it is actually a pattern or a copy from that. Now it comes to stage 4, where majority of the Ummah of Sayyidina Rasulullah sallallahu alaihi wasallam is comprised of non-Arabs. Because of their non-Arabic background, now it becomes a necessary to put the dots on the letters, so that seen is distinguished from sheen, and ba and ta and tha, they are distinguished or identifiable against each other. Because people, as I said, majority are non-Arab Muslims. So what we don't know from the historical analysis or the historical research, that who was the person who actually did this job. So the name which is mostly mentioned in the books of history of the compilation of the Quran, in Ulum al-Quran, the person who put the dots in the Quran, his name was Abdul al-Aswad Dawli. Some say that he took this project on his own initiative. Some say that Ali bin Abi Talib radiallahu an asked him to do so, and some say that the governor of Kufa, Abdul Malik bin Marwan, asked him to do so. And it might also be possible that these dots were put on the letters of the Quran in the time of Hajjaj bin Yusuf or Yahya or Nasr. So these are the names which are mostly recorded in the books of Ulum al-Quran. And then there was a separate project by which the harakat or the walls on the Quran, they were put. Your fathas and dhammas and kasras, so they were put very later on into the history of Islam, so as to facilitate the non-Arabs Muslims to read the Quran efficiently and as accurately as possible. So initially the dots, these harakat, were also in the form of dots, but later on they were separated from the original dots. For example, ba has a dot below and ta has two dots above, but later on the harakat with long signs, long line for fatha, long line for kasra, and a inverted sign for dhamma, they were introduced a little bit later on. So this has always been a ever evolving field in this updating of the script of the Quran. Now comes the stage 5, in which in the close to the modern times, Quran was printed on a printing press. So before the invent of printing press, people used to write the Quran or the copies of the Quran by hand. But the first copy of the Quran which was printed, it was 1692 in Germany, in the city of Hamburg. And also we find in the history that it was 1787 when Quran was printed also in Russia or USSR of the time, in the city of St. Petersburg. And later on, Quran was also printed in Iran in 1862 when they had the printing press in their country. And alhamdulillah, 1862 was also the time when Iran also printed the Quran on stones. So this is I haven't seen it, but it is mentioned in the Ulum al-Quran books that this is a project which was done by Iran. And in this time and age, we know
that there are massive printing presses across the Muslim world, in Saudi Arabia, in Pakistan, in Egypt, and every single country have their own ministries who authorize the printing of the Quran. And alhamdulillah, in this time and age, we have the Quran available online in digital format as well. So this is all under the supervision and the guard of Allah subhanahu wa ta'ala, because he subhanahu wa ta'ala mentions in ayah 9 of suratul hijr, inna nahnu nazzalna dhikra wa inna lahu lahafidhun, that it is we who have revealed this. Ad-dhikr means the it is

given were, question one, after Hajj, how may you be changed? How may your attitude and behavior be affected? Religious and moral qualities, i.e., the way you practice and think about your religion and your attitude, actions towards others of the world. Question two, in what way does Hajj make it clear that all are equal? Are there any signs that people are not regarded equally? I thought these were quite interesting questions and have not been to Hajj yet. Inshallah, I hope to do so as soon as possible. What I always feel is that you should be a practicing Muslim anyway. That is, especially doing the five times daily prayers, etc. Going to Hajj should make you an even better Muslim. Can you please be of assistance? It will be greatly appreciated. Okay. Our first question is for Sister Shahnaz. After Hajj, how may you be changed? Well, we know this question arises because of the fact that the Prophet Muhammad had said that the reward for an accepted Hajj is paradise. And that a person who goes for Hajj and does not commit any gross acts of indecency, you know, does not get involved in harming others, you know, major argumentation, etc. Such a person returns from their Hajj pure from sin, like the day they were born. So we know that Hajj has this cleansing property, purifying individual. And at the same time, its reward is paradise, a great reward. So therefore, it must change that individual. I mean, what are the signs that a person's Hajj has been accepted? Well, the scholars have pointed out, one of the signs is that they have changed. Their whole behavior patterns, etc., would have changed. Meaning, for example, maybe they went for Hajj, and prior to going for Hajj, they used to pray, you know, off and on, Fridays, maybe sometimes each day, whatever, so on, so on, so on. But they went for Hajj, and they came back, and you see them on their five times daily prayer, establishing what they were doing, what they were supposed to be doing. Of course, it's something they should have been doing before, as Sister Shahna has mentioned. But if they weren't coming back from Hajj, they will be. And all of the other basic requirements of Islam, they're going to be doing. Now, if a person goes for Hajj, and he or she comes back, and they're doing some, but there's still major requirements of Islam which they're not doing, then we can't say that this really has purified them. It hasn't. They really haven't changed. If they're picking and choosing from Islam what they will do and what they won't do, what is pleasing to themselves and what is not, then they have not submitted. They really have not accepted Islam in their hearts. They may have accepted Islam externally in words. We say, yes, we are Muslims, we accept Islam, so and so. But it hasn't really entered into their hearts. It hasn't been transformed into belief, which now motivates them to submit their wills to God. So, a person who goes for Hajj, when they come back, all of the basic requirements of Islam, they must be doing. They must establish that now. Their whole life pattern has changed in this way. That is the basic thing. And of course, people who are already doing the basic things, which they're supposed to be doing anyway, how are their lives changed? Well, there are recommended things. For each basic thing in Islam, there are recommended acts. The obligatory prayers, the recommended prayers. The obligatory fast, the recommended fast. The obligatory Hajj, the recommended Hajj, which is called Umrah. The obligatory charity, we call Zakah, we have Sadaqah. See, all of these acts have recommended acts which surround them.

to protect the core. So a person coming back, likely they will be involved. If they were already establishing their basics, they came back, then you will see them involved in the recommended acts. They will be, these will be now established, as established part of their practice. And we should mention here that if a person does all of the obligatory acts and they're doing all the recommended acts, but they are of bad character, they lie, they cheat, they steal, they do all these things, but they pray five times a day, they fast the month of Ramadan, and they do all this, and as well, they do voluntary fast, and they're, you know, doing voluntary prayers, and they're giving charity, but they lie, they cheat, they steal. Then these are signs that their Hajj is not accepted. Because these acts are geared towards changing people's character, to making them morally conscious people. As the Prophet Muhammad said, إِنَّمَا بُعِثْتُ لِأُتَمِّمَ مَكَارِمَ الْأَخْلَاقِ. I was only sent to perfect for you the highest of moral character traits. الدين المعاملة, the religion is good treatment of others. البر حسن الخلق, righteousness is good moral character. So we see really that the essence of what Islam is geared at is changing the individual's moral character to make him or her a morally sound individual. So this is the major change that we should see coming out of a person going to Hajj. That one, they're doing what is obligatory, and two, that what is obligatory and what is recommended, whatever they're doing of it, affects their behavior. So they become better people, morally sound people. These are the real signs. Because the ritual, while obligatory, will not take anyone to paradise. The ritual will not take a person to paradise. The ritual is a means of changing that individual so that his or her acts would then be pleasing to God, and by the grace of God, they would be taken to paradise. This is the correct understanding. So, when we said then, in what way, or how does a Hajj change the individual, we'll say it comes down to this. There should be a change in the person's character. The other question was, I think this covers basically everything. Attitudes, actions towards others in the world, how you practice your religion, etc. I think we've covered basically everything there. So one, a person is lacking or slack in their religious obligations, they come back and they establish them. If they're already doing them, they're doing more. But most important, that in doing these, they are changed morally. If they were a type of person who used to curse a lot, they used to use a lot of curse words, bad words, these type of things, you find that they have changed. They no longer speak in this way. Because it is morally abhorrent. It is morally disgusting. Something displeasing to God. So they will try, they will be avoiding this. This doesn't mean that they become back now angels. I'm not saying that the person comes back from Hajj and they turn into angels. That you have to turn into an angel, never doing a single wrong thing, saying a single wrong word, or even thinking a wrong thought. No. We're human beings. We're human beings. So we will still commit errors. As Prophet ﷺ said, كُلُّ بَنِي آدَمْ خَطَّى. All of Adam's descendants constantly make errors. So we're gonna, that is the nature of human beings. We cannot get away from that. However, what does one do when one makes errors? Prophet ﷺ said, وَخَيْرُ الْخَطَّائِينَ التَّوَّابُونَ. And the best of those who constantly make errors are those who constantly turn back to God in repentance. So when we make errors, and we're informed of them, we realize it, we accept it,
and we try to change ourselves. We turn to God, ask His forgiveness. We feel bad about the things that we do which are not correct, and we try to correct ourselves. We ask God's help. We ask His forgiveness. If we've harmed others, we ask their forgiveness. So, as long as we're involved in that process, then we're able to continually purify ourselves, because the Prophet, may God's peace and blessings be upon him, had said, "At-ta'ibu min adh-dhanbi kaman la dhanba lah." The one who repents from sin is like the one without sin. So this act of repentance is a major purifying act in and of itself. So that, I think, covers our first question. The second question: in what way does Hajj make it clear that all are equal? Well, how does it make it clear that we're all equal? Well, we see that human beings going for Hajj are not allowed to wear anything they want to wear. Men, they all wear a single garment or two garments, a top towel-like, sheet-like garment, and a lower one covering the major area of Awra between the navel and the knee. This garment everybody's wearing. Normally in the life, people wear clothes to indicate their status. The person who is of a higher status, he has specially designed suits, which are, you know, whatever, you know, or thobes, which are quality material and looking like this. And I mean, you can judge people based on just the clothes they're wearing. He's from a higher status, he's from a lower status, etc., etc., in the society. Whereas everybody now is leveled to one common dress. One. So this is where the issue of equality, you can see, leveling of people comes about. It's always been pointed out that this idea of wearing just these two garments is also a reminder to us of our end. When we die, we are wrapped in two sheets of cloth. We've come into this world with nothing, and we leave this world with nothing. The wrap is just to cover our bodies as we're put in the ground. So the garments are a leveling factor, and it's also a reminder of where we're headed. So this identifies or promotes a concept of equality among people. I would say also that the acts that are being done, everybody has to go and make tawaf. They have to go to Arafah. They have to all go and do these things. Now, of course, people may be able to afford to drive from one place to another. Others may have to walk, whatever. But once we get to these different locations, we all have to do the same thing. That, again, helps to or promotes the concept of equality amongst people. Now, and that is for everything. For men, women, everybody has to do the same thing. However, the question is, are there signs that people are not regarded equally? Yeah, well, there isn't a sign here. We can say that when we said that the wearing of the two sheets, this is for men. So men and women are not treated the same. The women may wear whatever they wish. They wear a garment, but of course it must cover them according to the requirements of female garments, everything except for face and hands, loose material, should not be see-through and all those kind of things. Some women wear white, some women wear black. Actually, there's no special color. But the women are dressed differently from the men. So one could say hair. There's inequality. Women are required to cover themselves up. The men can just wear this wrap around their waist and, you know, sheet over their shoulders. So this is inequality. Yes, it is inequality. But this is taking into account
the difference in the nature of human beings. As Allah said in the Quran, وَلَيْسَ الذَّكَرُ كَالْأُنْثَى. The male is not like the female. They're different. We had some time in the past where some Western writers wrote a book called Women Are from Venus and Men Are from Mars. You know? Yes, men and women are different. Now, in terms of their relationship to God, they're all equal. That's where we all have to do the same things on the Hajj. The prayers, the different acts that are required, the slaughtering, etc. We all have to do the same thing. This is where the equality lies. Equality in our responsibility to God. But not equality in the sense that a woman is the same as a man. No, they're not. In fact, a clear indicator of this is some years back in Toronto, not that many years back, women argued for the right to walk bare-chested in the streets. In the summer, obviously. Because winter, it would not be very convenient. Why? In the summer, of course, it is common in Toronto that men will put on shorts and go walking down the streets and their chests are exposed. If a woman were to do that, take off her top, become topless, they would arrest her for an act of gross indecency. So they argued, women started to argue, why should that be considered gross indecency when men are, you know, not? They said, well, you know, attraction. Well, we're attracted to men's chests. Men and women are equal, right? Isn't it so? Isn't that what the law says, that men and women are equal? Yes, the law does say that. Well, then, we should have the right also. So they argued, they brought it to a vote, and it was voted some years back, 4 years or so back, that women have the right to walk bare-chested, topless, in the streets, down the main road, Yonge Street, Bloor, downtown, anywhere. They have the right. Wonderful. But after they got the right, no women were doing it. They established something in legislation. Yes, they have the right. It's on paper, they have the right. But women didn't do it. Why not? Why is it that still we go to Toronto, we see the men walking in the summer, you know, bare-chested, and we don't see any women walking the streets topless, though it's legally permissible for them to do so? Because men and women are not the same. Women know full well that if they do that, watch out. What is going to happen to them? What is going to happen to them? They know it. They are going to suffer the consequences. Men walking bare-chested in the streets, going on buses, whatever, you know, they are not affected by it. Nobody's attacking them. They're not suffering. No harm coming from it. But if a woman did that, she is going to be harmed. No matter what legislation you put on the books, you make it illegal to do this or do that, or even to look. Even if you put that, and of course you couldn't, it could not be enforced. So women would suffer. So we know men and women are not equal in that regard. So Islam, recognizing the differences between males and females, it requires that the woman cover herself up to protect her from harm. This is what Allah says in the Quran. لِيُعْرَفْنَا وَلَا يُؤْذَيْنَ, that they be known and not be harmed. That they be known and not be harmed. So it is for the protection of women. As I said, Western society looks at this as inequality. This is inequality here. Here is on your Hajj inequality. But no. This is not inequality. Not in the sense that they are implying a different set of dress for women than it does for men. With that, I'd like to thank you for being with us on this segment of our program. I hope Sister Shahnaz Parker from South Africa, that this answer is sufficient, that you may
pass it on.

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And we hope to hear other questions from you all. And with that, we'd like to bid you farewell. 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

0: 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Now we've reached almost to the 10th year after the Prophet ﷺ received the first revelation. After 2 or 3 years of being surrounded in Shi'b Abi Talib by the pagans, not allowing anyone to sell or buy from them, not allowing anyone to talk to them or communicate with them, after 3 years, they came back to their senses and they let them out of that siege they were in. Just as they went out, Abu Talib, who was 80 years old, felt the number of years and the trouble that he had to defend the Prophet ﷺ from facing. He fell sick and soon afterwards he died. He was the supporter of the Prophet ﷺ. Though he was a non-Muslim, but he supported the Prophet alayhi salatu wasalam more than any Muslim could have done so.
1: Sheikh, so what was the reason of not becoming Muslim, despite he was supporting the most supporting one of the Prophet and the most protecting one of the Prophet sallallahu alayhi wasalam?
0: The reason was that he was a man of customs and a man of tradition. And in so many cases, it is the customs and traditions that prevent people from changing their way of living. And change is a positive process, but it has to be to the positive. When the Prophet ﷺ came to him while he was on the bed of death, while he was dying, he came to him and urged him, "Uncle, say the word, say, La ilaha illallah, I bear witness that there is no God worthy of being worshipped but Allah alone, subhanahu wa ta'ala. Say it and give me the excuse to intercede at the side of Allah with it, so that you will be saved from hell." And he kept on thinking of doing so, but unfortunately next to him was Abu Jahl and another of the pagans, telling him, "Are you willing to abandon the religion of your ancestors, of your father Abdul Muttalib, of your grandfather Hashim, and so on?" So they kept on reminding him of his traditions, of his customs, of the things that he lived for all of his life. It wasn't that easy for him to do, and he was in a struggle. But at the end, he looked at his nephew and said, "Muhammad, I will not die and let the people talk and say that I have abandoned the religion of Abdul Muttalib." Therefore, he died on the religion of Abdul Muttalib. There are weak and unauthentic narrations that say that in his presence was Al-Abbas, his brother. And Al-Abbas told the Prophet ﷺ that, "I heard him say the word and whisper it." But the Prophet told him that, "I did not hear it." These are unauthentic. And we have, unfortunately, a lot of unauthentic hadiths and reports trying to change the situation. As Muslims, we would have loved if Abu Talib reverted to Islam, because that was the best thing that could have happened, and the Prophet would have been extremely happy because of this, of that. Abu Talib was like a father to our Prophet sallallahu alaihi wasallam. He took care of him when he was 8 years old, and he lived with him since. So 42 years he was supporting the Prophet sallallahu alaihi wasallam, taking care of him, defending him, and he knew that he was the messenger of Allah. He knew that he was saying the truth, and he never said it was a lie, but simply the traditions and customs that overtook his decision, and he died as a non-Muslim.
1: Sheikh, is that true that the Prophet Muhammad, peace be upon him, asked from God to alleviate in his punishment on the Day of Judgment in the hell?
0: Well, he did not ask, but the companions of the Prophet once asked the Prophet himself. They told him, Abu Talib was a great help and support to Islam. So what did that do for him? What good you, Prophet Muhammad ﷺ, presented to him? He said, well, because of what he did to me and because of me, Allah Azza wa Jal has made his punishment the least in hell. And how was that? The Prophet told us that the least punishment in hell was for Abu Talib. A stone, a burning stone, is to be put in his slippers. From its heat, his brain boils. And this is the minimum thing that anyone could be punished in hell. Yet Abu Talib thinks that he is the greatest, he's having or receiving the greatest punishment of all. Now imagine, this is hell and this is the minimum. So what about the maximum? What about those who go down and down and down? God protect us from hell. So the Prophet ﷺ was shocked by the death of his uncle, and he was shocked again by the death of his uncle as a non-Muslim. And if you notice that the life of the Prophet ﷺ was filled with tragedies. His father dying when his mother was pregnant, and then his mother dying when he was 5 or 6 years old, and then his grandfather Abdul Muttalib, who took real good care of him, also died when he was 8 years old. And then the revelation came to him through his life, the death of his two baby boys, At-Tahir, Abu al-Qasim, and Al-Qasim and Abdullah, as infants. And he was left without any son of his own. And then the death of Abu Talib when he was what? Almost 50 years old. So when you need the support, when you need the help, all the help you can get, you're not young anymore. His uncle died and he lost the support that he had. And to add to his grief, only 3 days afterwards, the love of his life, his best friend, his companion, the perfect woman of this life, as the Prophet told us, as-salam, that four women only were perfect, and among them was Khadija bint Khuwayrid, may Allah be pleased with her. 3 days after the death of Abu Talib, she also passed away. And that is why the people called that year the year of grief. It was so shocking and so bad to all the Muslims to hear what happened. And you can imagine the effect it had on the Prophet ﷺ. The death of his lovable uncle who supported and protected him, and 3 days afterwards, the death of the love of his life that was with him for almost a quarter of a century.
1: Are these events has an effect on Islam, on Dawah?
0: It definitely did, because the pagans now knew that the only thing that prevented them from attacking and abusing the Prophet ﷺ is gone, which was Abu Talib. And the wealth of Khadija was also gone, but at the time it was not of any importance, because the Prophet ﷺ did not need her money. He needed her support and love, which he now misses. So the only logical thing for him to do was to start looking somewhere else where he could find a safe haven for him to start and spread the message of Allah Azza wa Jal. He looked around, and the most appropriate choice was Taif at the time. Taif is an hour drive almost from Mecca, but it is on the top of mountains. It's a mountainous city. So the Prophet ﷺ took almost a day to get to Taif. And he went and he presented his religion to the tribes trying to, and the dignitaries of Taif trying to get the support from them and get them to host him and accept him to come to their city and defend him. But to his surprise, none of them accepted him. And on the contrary, they insulted him, humiliated him, and told him that if you were the messenger of Allah, it's either too low for us to believe that, or you're too high for us to talk to you. And they ridiculed him, and they did everything in their hands to reject him. And also, they asked their young ones and their servants and slaves to throw him with pebbles and stones, alayhi salatu wasalam, until his heels started to bleed. And was accompanying him, he had a companion with him, that was Zayd ibn Haritha. Zayd ibn Haritha tried to protect the Prophet sallallahu alayhi wasallam until his head started also to bleed because of these stones thrown at him. And in a garden there that was owned by Utbah and Shaybah ibn Rabi'ah, they saw him, and they were from Mecca also. They were the pagans, but they felt sorry because he was from their country and from their tribe. He was a cousin of theirs. So they allowed him to come in, and they sent their servant Adas to him. And this servant was a Christian, or from a city that was called Nainawa. And when he went to him and told him and gave him a plate of fruit, he asked him about his name and where he was from. And when he told him, then you are the follower of Jonah, Yunus ibn Matta. And the man was astonished because no one knew this messenger of Allah at the time. They were all pagans. And he told him, do you know Jonah? You know Yunus ibn Matta? He said, yes, he's my brother. He's a messenger. I'm a messenger of Allah. And the man fell down to kiss the Prophet's feet. The owners of this servant, Utbah and Shaybah, looked at him and said, he spoiled our servant. He has spoiled our servant. And when he went to them, they told him, what were you doing? And he told them that this is a man of God. He's a messenger of Allah. No one knows about Jonah. No one knows about Yunus ibn Matta except him. And they kept on telling him, come on, he is not a messenger. He's lying. Your religion is by far greater than his religion. The pagans did all what they can to prevent the Prophet ﷺ from spreading his message. He tried his best in Taif, the mountainous city that is about an hour drive from Mecca. He went there. He took almost a full day to reach there. And whenever he went to the dignitaries of Mecca to present his religion, they would ridicule him, they would reject him, and they would ask their servants and children to throw him with stones. Who is this man who's coming, asking us in our cities to shun our idols, our gods? Who is this man who's asking us only to worship one God and to abandon all these gods that we have? The Prophet ﷺ went out of Taif and he was completely depressed. Aisha, may Allah be pleased with her, once asked the Prophet ﷺ later on, O Prophet of Allah, have you ever faced a very tough situation worse than Uhud, the battle of Uhud? And we will come to mention that later on, inshallah. And he told her, yes, when I went to Taif and I was met with the worst meeting anyone could have, and they did this and they did that, I came down from Taif and I was so depressed to the limit that I only woke up in a particular area called Qarn al-Tha'alib. Now, can you imagine someone being depressed and so worried to the extent that he does not feel or see what's in front of him? This happens. If you have a crisis, a big problem, you would probably get into your car, drive, and not wake up except after 1 hour. And you recall the hour that passed and you don't remember anything. How did I drive? How did I get here? How did I avoid having accidents? A person walks without thinking because he has so much that worries him. And this is exactly what happened with our Prophet ﷺ. He was not worried because of a wife or a child. He was not worried because he had a financial crisis. He was not worried because he was ill. He was worried because he was unable to deliver the message of Allah Azza wa Jal as he wanted to. He's the messenger and prophet of Allah. And this was his priority, to call people to Islam. And this should be, as Muslims, also our priority. And whenever you watch Muslims, you can feel how far or how big the gap is. We, as Muslims, may ask others to come into Islam. We may give few hours or few minutes from our day to calling others to Islam. And this is not acceptable. The Prophet ﷺ gave his life, full-time job, as preaching people, calling them to Islam. And we can do this. We can call people to Islam through our work, through our sports, through our behavior, through our ethics and good morals. This is the best way to call people to Islam. And this should be the only thing that is worrying us, because everything else, Allah Azza wa Jal will make it happen. The Prophet Sallallahu Alaihi Wasallam, while he was coming down from Taif on his way to Mecca, he saw the archangel Gabriel, who came to him and greeted him and told him, "O Muhammad, this is an angel who is responsible for the mountains." And the angel responsible for the mountains said, "O Muhammad, Allah has instructed me to ask you. If you wish, the people of Taif, I could collapse the mountains on them and they will perish and die. This would happen also to the people of Mecca. Just give me the order and I will demolish them." And the evidence backs this up. Allah Azza wa Jal has demolished and annihilated the people of Sodom, the people of Ad, the people of Thamud, all these people that came before us. They have demolished them, and He, the Almighty, has set an example to us to observe and take lessons from. So the angel was saying, "You want me to do this? I'll do that in without any problem, in seconds." If we were the ones who were just beaten up and thrown with stones, if we were the one who've been accused of lying, of being sorcerers, of being poets, insane, priests, fortune tellers, if we were the one that were, our uncle has just died, and my wife has just died, and people are torturing my followers and abusing them, and in some cases killing them, if we were the one in that situation, I guarantee you that we will immediately say, "Well, if you can take them and the cities around them, that would be a good thing to do." But that was not the response of the Prophet ﷺ. Why? Simple. Because he was the mercy to mankind. He was not sent to punish. Mankind. Yes, he was a mercy to mankind, to all mankind. So the Prophet ﷺ told this angel, No. Don't attack them. Don't annihilate them. Don't demolish their cities, because I hope and I wish, I pray to Allah and I urge Allah Azza wa Jal that from their descendants there will come people that worship Allah alone. Look at the mercy of the Prophet Sallallahu Alaihi Wasallam and look how far he's looking. He has a very noble objective, and that is that Allah Almighty would be worshipped. So maybe this generation would not worship Allah Azza wa Jal, but from their descendants, from their offsprings, there will come people that worship Allah the Almighty. And that is exactly what happened. Because a few years later, the city of Taif, they all converted to Islam. And after the death of the Prophet alayhi salatu wasalam, everyone rejected Islam except Medina, Mecca, Taif, and Bahrain, which is the eastern area of Arabia. And this shows us that the Prophet alayhi salatu wasalam to punish people, to kill people. He was sent as a mercy to all mankind. The Prophet ﷺ went back to Mecca, but then he had a problem, as many of the companions had this problem. The problem was, if he goes to Mecca, people will attack him. The same thing happened with Abu Bakr. The same thing happened with Umar ibn al-Khattab. Though they were respected among their families, but because they have declared their religion and faith, people had all the right to attack them. Abu Bakr ibn Khattab, he had one of the dignitaries of Mecca giving him his allegiance and protection. And that was Ibn al-Dithinna. He told him, and he went to the people of Mecca and told them, Abu Bakr is in my protection. And why was that? Because he saw him packing and wanting to leave to Yemen. And he told him, Abu Bakr, where are you going? He said, well, my people abused me and oppressed me, and they do not allow me to worship Allah. So I'm going to Al-Yemen to worship Allah there. He said, no, you are an honorable person. You feed the poor and help the needy. The likes of you do not abandon their country. Come, stay, and you have my protection. And he went to the people of Mecca and told them that Abu Bakr is in my protection. Umar ibn al-Khattab had the same problem. They wanted to kill him. But Al-As ibn Wa'il, who was one of the leaders of Quraysh, one of the dignitaries of Quraysh, said, you have my protection. As for the Prophet alayhi salatu wasalam, when he came back to Mecca on his way from Taif, he didn't know what to do. So he sent a man to a number of men, and each one refusing to give him protection and refuge, except Mut'am ibn Adi. Mut'am ibn Adi said, I'll give you the protection you need. And he ordered his sons to wear their armor and weaponry. And then he went to Dar al-Nadwa and met the dignitaries and the leaders of Quraysh and told them, Muhammad is in under my protection. Whoever harms him, he will face war from me and my children. And the Prophet alayhi salatu wasalam went back to Mecca under the protection of Mut'am ibn Adi after the death of Abu Talib. And that is why on the Battle of Badr, when the Prophet sallallahu alayhi wasallam captured the prisoners of war, he said that if Mut'am ibn Adi were to be alive, I would given him these prisoners for his sake. It shows you the gratitude of the Prophet sallallahu alayhi wasallam to this unfortunately man who died as a non-Muslim. But still, the Prophet sallallahu alayhi wasallam appreciates the favors done to him, and he was in his turn ready to return the favor to that man who helped him. The Prophet sallallahu alayhi wasallam was now safe and able to spread his message without the fear of being attacked as it was at the time of Abu Talib. With this, we come to the end of today's program. So inshallah, until we meet you next time, fi amanillah, wassalamu alaikum wa rahmatullahi wa barakatuh.

0: In the name of Allah, the Beneficent, the Merciful, and whatsoever the Messenger giveth you, take it, and whatsoever he forbiddeth, abstain from it, and keep your duty to Allah. Lo, Allah is stern in reprisal.
1: وَمَا آتَاكُمُ الرَّسُولُ فَخُذُوهُ وَمَا نَهَاكُمْ عَنْهُ

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The Imam is a guardian and responsible for his subjects, and a man is a guardian of his family and is responsible for his charges, and a lady is a guardian in the house of her husband and is responsible for her charge, and a servant is a guardian of the property of his master and is responsible for his charge. I think he also said, and a man is a guardian of the property of his father. Ibn Umar, may Allah be pleased with them, narrated, I heard Allah's Apostle, the blessing and peace of Allah be upon him, saying, all of you are guardians and responsible for your charges. The Imam is a guardian and responsible for his subjects, and a man is a guardian of his family and is responsible for his charges, and a lady is a guardian in the house of her husband and is responsible for her charge, and a servant is a guardian of the property of his master and is responsible for his charge. I think he also said, and a man is a guardian of the property of his father. حدثنا بشر بن محمد السختياني أخبرنا عبد الله أخبرنا يونس عن الزهري قال أخبرني سالم عن ابن عمر رضي الله عنهما قال سمعت رسول 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

Allah is one, He is the only one who created everything. Allah is one, He is the only one. La ilaha illallah. Allah is one, He is the only one.

Allah is the only one who heals us when we're ill. Allah is one. He is the only one who created everything. Allah is one. He is the only one. La ilaha illallah. Allah is one. He is the only one who created everything. Allah is one.

بسم الله الرحمن الرحيم. The name of Allah, the Beneficent, the Most Merciful. I'd like to welcome to another in our series, In the Light of Islam. Assalamu alaikum wa rahmatullahi wa barakatuh. May Allah's peace and blessings be on each and every one of you. We continue in our program to look at your questions, the issues that have concerned you, that you have taken the time to contact us to find out about. The first of these questions sent in by Ali. He writes in concerning coeducation and certain principles which the Prophet, may God's peace and blessings be upon him, had established with regards to separation among children. He says, "Dear Dr. Bilal, is the statement of Prophet Muhammad sallallahu alaihi wasallam regarding separating boys and girls at the age of 10 the basis for their education being coeducational prior to the age of 10? Let's look at this again. The separation of boys and girls at the age of 10. What is he referring to here? Actually, there's a statement Prophet Muhammad said, teach your children salah, the prayer, formal prayer, by the time they're 7. Meaning they should know how to pray. How many times a day, how many times in each prayer, making wudu, all the things that are necessary for prayer, they should be able to do these things. Teach them that by the time they're 7. And when they reach the age of 10, if they still haven't established it, then you may spank them for it. If they're negligent in it, not doing it, you may spank them for it by the age of 10. You want it to be an established practice in the home. And the Prophet ﷺ went on to say, and separate them in their beds. And separate them in their beds. Meaning, they should not sleep in the same bed under the same cover. They should be in separate beds. Now, he didn't actually say, separate the girls from the boys. This is what Ali has assumed here. Separate the girls from the boys. Well, yes, it is separating girls from boys. But it doesn't mean you may take the two girls and put the two girls to sleep together in the same bed and two boys sleep in the same bed. This is now, we've separated them. Before, all of them used to sleep in the same bed, all four of them. But now you've put two in one bed and two in another bed. The girls in one bed, the boys in one bed. No. No. This is not what it means. It means that no two children should sleep in the same bed. That's what it means. No two children should sleep in the same bed. Two girls together, or two boys together, or a boy and girl together, none of those scenarios should occur. What is happening between boys and girls is kind of obvious. We tend to relate to it much more directly, much more easily, you know, because we understand the attraction, male-female attraction, that this may develop between brothers and sisters at certain stages. So to prevent that from happening and developing into something corrupt, then the law separates them. But it's also between brothers or between sisters that as young children sleeping together, they may experiment. And this is the nature of children, that they experiment. So you put them in that circumstance and they experiment and they find

been some pleasure in doing certain things of a sexual nature between each other, then you have now laid the foundation for homosexuality. That in when they grow up, they will lean towards it. Maybe they have other encounters, other experiences, other people may, you know, touch them or whatever, and from the same sex, etc., which will promote it, revive it, or keep it alive, you know, and then they find the inclination. So to prevent that, separate them in their beds. Now, as a principle for coeducation before the age of 10, I would believe that this is generally used as the, you know, as a basis, because 10 now has been identified as an age at which a certain level of consciousness of sexuality develops. So it is best to separate them by that point. But, you know, it's, one cannot say that simply it is permissible before the age of 10 and not permissible after the age of 10, because technically speaking, puberty is our dividing line for male, female, you know, clear separation. Puberty. But to do so earlier from the age of 10, when the developments are starting to take place, is better to prevent things from developing later on. And if a school chooses to do it earlier, you know, there's some schools where the boys from grade one, but they may only study together in the kindergarten stage, you know. And some schools, not even in the kindergarten stage. I mean, if they choose to do that, this is their option, the option of the school, you know. One cannot set this as a hard and fast rule that coeducation cannot take place after the age of 10, or it must, or it should take place before the age of 10, that it's really after the age of 10 that they should be separated. You know, these are not hard and fast rules, you know. Societies, communities have to make these decisions based on the reality of their circumstances. We know in some societies, people mature much earlier than another society. So, and this is something which the individual community has to look at, you know, the realities of their circumstance, those who are knowledgeable in the field of education, psychology, you know, child psychology, etc. They're the ones to help us make such decisions. Our next question from Tariq, he writes in saying, if you are diabetic and have other medical problems, does this exempt you from fasting? If you can't fast the designated time, should you fast what is medically possible, for example, 4 or 6 hours? Well, a person who has medical problems, which doesn't allow them to fast a full day, should they fast part of a day? No. The fast is the full day, from dawn to sunset. If you can't do it, you can't fast. You know, this is not on you at all. I mean, there's no reward in trying to fast this other period of time, because it's not the fast anymore. You're excused. If your illness is one which is chronic, it's not going away, it'll be with you till you die, then you feed a poor person, you know, for each day, or you feed 30 poor people on one day. You know, you do this on a yearly basis. If your condition is one which is temporary, then you just feed the poor person for what period of time is needed, because you're unable at that time. And then when you're able to fast, you fast the other days. And then you make up for the fasting days that you missed. Our next question, coming in from Sister Fatma. She says, there are some studies
that highlight the racial disparity in crime and justice between persons of color and Caucasians. But many also show the reality of prisons in America, along with the prevention side of spending more on education as being deterrent to crime. Could you comment on this, please? I have some studies, if you wish, to see them. Studies which highlight the racial disparity between crime and justice between colored peoples of color and Caucasians. What is she speaking about here? She's speaking about in America, and this may be other parts of the world too, in the UK, maybe in some other places, where there are large numbers of non-white populations among the basic white populations, that there is a disproportionate percentage of black people, colored peoples in the jails in relationship to whites in jails. So because of that, you know, crime and civil disobedience tend to be associated with black people. Furthermore, what they have found is that for the same crimes, a black person commits a crime, a white person commits the same crime, the punishment to the black person tends to be far more severe than to the white person. And this is a general product of surveys which were done. And on the basis of them, you know, in the civil rights movements back in the 60s, etc., there was a call to abolish the death penalty, because so many black Americans were being killed or being executed for crimes which white Americans were getting off. I mean, because most of the juries were white. You know, the different juries were going to, the juries that were set up, 12, you know, jurors who were supposed to be the peers, you know, they were going to now judge that person. Most of them tended to be white, or large proportions of white, to judge that person, you know, fairly. But the reality is it became unfair because there were all these prejudices, et cetera, et cetera. So the judgments tended to be far harsher when applied to black Americans than to white Americans. I mean, we can see that with the Patty Hearst case, you know, where her captors were, you know, decimated, they were killed, they got long jail terms, etc. Whereas she, who had joined in with them and became a member, etc., etc., of what they call themselves, the Symbionese Liberation Army or something, SLA, you know, she got off quite lightly. I mean, because her family was rich, she was white. And though she joined in with them, was involved in these activities, etc., you know, she got off with a slight slap on her wrist, basically. So, I mean, this is just one example. There are many, many other examples. Anyway, with this disparity, what do you do? The approach to abolish the death penalty, it may seem as a solution, but really it's not. Because when you abolish the death penalty, you're abolishing it for everybody. Those who deserve it, as well as those who don't. So, the death penalty is a principle which is necessary to maintain a certain level of justice within the society. This is why Islam supports it and promotes it. Those who murder should be murdered. Those who raped should be executed. You know, those who commit armed robberies may be executed. You know, different punishments in the society where they may be executed. Now, what should be done instead, rather than abolish the death penalty, what should be done is that the decision of punishment for a person should not be put in the hands of common people. It should be left
in the hands of judges. And again, the judges should be people of outstanding character who have, you know, are known for their fairness and justice, etc. You know, you have a group of judges who can make those kind of decisions, you know, informed decisions based on knowledge of the legal system and, you know, the crime, etc., etc. When you put it in the hands of 12 people who have no idea, they're coming from different walks of life, and, you know, it's just an emotional kind of a thing. How do you feel for that person? You know, the argument that they made, did it move you? You know, you'll fight to defend them. If it didn't move you, oh, this person must be a cold-blooded murderer, you know? So, you know, this kind of way of deciding is not really a proper way, and naturally what will come out of it are many, many injustices. So the Islamic system, where this is left up to the judge. And of course, the judge's ruling can be reviewed. Other judges may look into it, making sure that the evidence was properly considered and all the different things in the ruling, you know, to make sure there's no error on the part of the judge. Because, of course, when you're going to take somebody's life, this is something very serious. You don't want to do it without having clear evidence, you know, undoubtable evidence, where there's no doubts involved in it. You have absolute certainty there. Because the Prophet Muhammad Sallallahu Alaihi Wasallam had said, "Da'a al-hudud li-shubuhat," that we should abandon the application of the hudud, that is the laws, fixed laws of execution, cutting off hands, stoning to death, etc., if there are doubts. If there are doubts about the ruling based on what evidence they have against the person, then it should not be applied. So when we deal with this whole issue of criminal justice, I mean, one, we need to follow not systems which are invented by human beings, but the systems which have been revealed by God, you know, for human beings. He knows best human needs, etc., etc. He's revealed a system to deal with the problems in the society. So we should try to follow them closely, and in that way, justice will be established for both those who have been harmed as well as those who have done the harm. Our next question concerning interest in buying homes, right? This is Khalid has written in asking or questioning really an issue which I had made earlier in one of the programs. You said that buying a house is not a necessity, darura. So do you mean a man with a large family becomes obliged to pay for a 2 or 3 bedroom apartment or live in the streets in order to obey the concept of abstaining from interest? Because I had said that owning a house is not a necessity, meaning as long as you can rent, and that keeps you out of dealing in interest, then you must rent. Not it's better for you to rent, or I'd like you to rent, or it's pleasing to God to rent. You must rent. Yes, it is pleasing to God, and I would like you to rent. Right? But it's not an option. As long as you're able to rent and avoid riba, interest dealings, the mortgage, etc., then you must rent. For you to purchase the home and put yourself in the riba, etc., is haram. That is the bottom line. This is something where there is no doubt about it. Islamic law prohibits interest in all of its forms. So, it is better for the man with a large family to pay for the 2 or 3 bedroom apartment in rent than to purchase the home. That is the bottom line. That is the law of God. With that, we'd like to thank you for being with us in this segment, In the Light of Islam. We hope that you will continue to follow the program throughout the year. Assalamu alaikum wa rahmatullahi wa barakatuh.